I'm Bertie Diamond. Thank you so much for joining me again on Christianity Works. Today we're continuing with a third message in the four-part series called Jesus Speaks, Jesus Heals. And as we share this time together, my prayer is that you'll discover the awesome blessing and freedom that comes when the healing power of Jesus touches you by His Spirit and His Word. One of the things that we're all keen on these days is transformation. Becoming a better person, ditching some of the baggage we've been carrying around, lightening the load, and living a better life. Is there anyone who doesn't want that in their lives today? But if you're anything like me, you've tried all the self-help programs and they work for a while, but then you slip right back into the same old, and nothing ever changes for real. Does that sound familiar? Well, in a sense, that's what this series, Jesus Speaks, Jesus Heals, is all about. Because when Jesus speaks, powerful healing comes into our lives. I can honestly say that the most powerful changes that have occurred in my life over the last couple of decades walking with the Lord have come when I've heard His Word, taken it into my heart, and allowed the Holy Spirit to do His thing in me. That, and only that, is what brings lasting change. And so today, we're going to continue taking an in-depth look at this purple patch of teaching and healing in chapters 5 to 8 of the Gospel of Matthew in the first book of the New Testament, where Jesus completely blows people away with the power of what He has to say. You may recall, over the last couple of weeks, we had a look at this scripture, Matthew chapter 7, verses 28 to 29. Now, when Jesus had finished saying these things, the crowds were astounded at His teaching, for He taught them as one having authority, not as one of their scribes. That's what happens when you hear Jesus speak. It's a work of power and a work of healing. And today, we're going to see what He has to say about all the worrying that so many people do. We worry about this, we worry about that. It never achieves anything except to make us feel miserable, but still we worry about this stuff, right? Stuff that's outside our control, stuff that we don't quite understand, stuff that causes hidden fears. Well, let me ask you something. Do you want to be set free from the scourge of all that worry in your life? Would you like complete healing from all that worry? Because that's what I believe Jesus wants to do for you today. Remember, Jesus speaks, Jesus heals. And I'm believing for some mighty healing in your life today. Well, what did Jesus say about all this worrying that we do? Matthew chapter 6, verses 25 to 34. Therefore I tell you, do not worry about your life, what you will eat or what you will drink, about your body, what you will wear. Isn't life more than food and the body more than clothing? I mean, look at the birds of the air. They neither sow nor reap nor gather into barns, and yet your heavenly Father feeds them. Are you not of more value than they? And can any of you, by worrying, add a single hour to your span of life? And why do you worry about clothing? Consider the lilies of the field, how they grow. They neither toil nor spin. Yet I tell you, even Solomon in all his glory was not clothed like one of these. But if God so clothes the grass of the field, which is alive today, and tomorrow is thrown into the oven, will He not much more clothe you, you of little faith? Therefore do not worry, saying, what will I eat? What will I drink? What will I wear? For it is the Gentiles who strive for all of these things. And indeed, your heavenly Father knows that you need all these things. But strive first for the kingdom of God and His righteousness, and all these things will be given to you as well. So do not worry about tomorrow, for tomorrow will bring worries of its own. Today's trouble is enough for today. Now, whenever you see a therefore in Scripture, you always have to ask yourself, what's the therefore there for? And in this case, Jesus starts His whole bit of teaching about worrying with a therefore. Well, in doing that, He's pointing back to what He has just said about money and wealth, which is this, Matthew chapter 6, verse 24. No one can serve two masters, for a slave will either hate the one and love the other, or be devoted to the one and despise the other. You cannot serve God and wealth. The thing that we worry about most, not exclusively, but mostly, is money. Some

we've been programmed, haven't we, to believe that we need more and more of the stuff. And if we don't seem to have enough coming in through the door, then we have to hit that big red panic button that we all have somewhere deep inside. And the reason that we worry so much about this, Jesus is saying here, is that we've started to be influenced more by the reality of wealth, or the lack of it, than the reality of God. We were made to walk in the cool of the morning with God, just as Adam and Eve did. We've been made, you and I, to be with God and to trust Him. But these days, just as our kids through their 24/7 connectedness to social media are being more influenced by forces outside the home than by their parents in the home, so you and I are being influenced more by the world than by God. Because many people have made a God out of money and wealth, an act of idolatry that squeezed the one true God out of their lives. And with this bit of teaching here, Jesus is trying to refocus us back on what's important. If you worship quicksand, of course you're going to panic when it gives way and starts sinking. But get a grip here on reality. Life is about so much more than what we eat and drink and what we wear. I mean, look at the birds of the air. They don't labour and God feeds them. Aren't you worth so much more than them? And look at the grass of the field, those beautiful lilies out there. Not even Solomon, with all his wealth, was as beautiful as them. And yet God loves you so much more. You are worth so much more to Him than the grass of the field. We've all been in that place in life where we don't have enough. Sometimes it's money, other times it's health, other times it's love or nurture, whatever it is. We've all been in that place and we've looked at the reality that we simply don't have enough. And so we panic. Some people, many people, are in a constant state of worry. All we ever see is that we don't have enough. And so we churn that around and over and over and over again, as though somehow that's going to make things better. Well, get a revelation today. It's not going to make anything better. Who by worrying can add a single hour to the span of their life? So come on, what's Jesus' answer? What are the words of healing that He has to bring into your life today, here and now? Here they are. But strive first for the kingdom of God and His righteousness, and all these things will be given to you as well. In other words, refocus. Get your eyes off the things that you're worrying about and focus them back on God. Go hard after the lordship and the reign of God in your life. Focus completely back on Him and living your life for Him. Get your priorities back in order. Remember God, the God with the power to create the whole universe, the same God who gave us all of creation, the same God who loves you so much more than the birds of the air or the grass of the field, both of whom He provides for abundantly. Remember that God? Get your eyes back on Him. Worship Him. Love Him. Serve Him. Live your whole life for Him. Not the shallow stuff of this world, not the trinkets that will pass away, not all that rubbish that somehow we've come to worship. No, focus on God. And you know what's going to happen when you take Jesus' advice, when you accept His words into your heart and start acting on them? I'll tell you, because I know, the worry just disappears. When you experience the love of Jesus in your heart, there's no room for worry. It just doesn't make sense anymore. And right there in that place is the healing that you've always been looking for. Hallelujah. Jesus speaks, Jesus heals. Sometimes we're out there looking for some flashy miracle, when all along the real healing, the real miracle, is the freedom that Jesus brings into our hearts. Truly I tell you, when the Son of Man sets you free, you'll be free indeed. 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
Jesus Heals will be winging its way to your inbox before you know it. 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That web address again is christianityworks.com. I'm Bernie Diamond, and you're listening to Christianity Works. Okay, so we've talked about the blessing of being free from worry, but now we're going to chat about how much God actually wants to bless you. So let me ask you this. How well do you know God? Not an easy question, because we can't see him. We can't touch him or feel him the way we can with the physical people around us. But let me ask you again. How well do you really know God? What do you believe about him and what he wants to do in your life? I'll put something out there and see what you think. I believe that many people who in their heart of hearts believe in Jesus have a distorted view of God, a completely distorted view of God. A bit radical, I know, but hear me out. Either we think that God is some sugar daddy who's meant to come along and give us whatever our spoiled little hearts desire, or we believe that God might be a God who blesses other people, but me? I mean, look at my life. No, God's not in the business of blessing me. No way. Now, you see a lot of that sugar daddy model of God out there. I was at a church service once, and a well-known TV preacher from America was visiting. The preacher at the end of the service told everyone to get out their purses or their wallets. Now, I was just a new Christian at the time, so I did it, although I was feeling a bit uncomfortable. Then he told us to lift our purse or our wallet above our heads and close our eyes. Well, at this point I'm going, no way. What's going on here? But everyone else in the auditorium did just that, about 1,500 people. Then the guy at the front prays that each one of us would become a millionaire. Now, these days, if you own even an apartment or a house around where I live, you're pretty much a millionaire. But back then, that was an enormous amount of money. And people are shouting, Amen and Hallelujah. And I'm standing there, just a new Christian, mind you, not really sure, but with this sense of outrage welling up inside me. I wanted to shout out, no! Jesus died even without the clothes on his back. Are you people for real? And now, a couple of decades on, that's still the sort of stuff you see peddled again and again in the name of God. I asked one of my lecturers at Bible college about this a few weeks later, and he smiled and said maybe it would have been more biblical to pray for the person next to you to become a millionaire. He was joking. It's sad, and please, if you see that sort of stuff being peddled in your church, reject it. God is not a sugar daddy who showers us with all sorts of gifts that we desire. But then again, there are people who believe that God is never going to bless them. I had an email from a young man in the UK recently, and he was asking me why it is that nothing good ever seemed to happen in his life. I mean, I dream, he said, I plan, I work hard, but I never achieve my goals. Doesn't God want me to be happy? Why is this happening to me? And can I tell you, there are plenty of people in that boat too. And whether you're torn to one extreme or the other, can I tell you, a lot of people really don't know the Father heart of God. They're being led astray and they need to find healing, deep healing inside, which only comes when we know the true nature of God. As I've said many times over the course of this series, there is no better place to find that healing than in the words of Jesus. Have a listen to this. Matthew chapter 7, verses 7 to 11. Ask, and it'll be given to you. Search, and you'll find. Knock, and the door will be opened. For everyone who asks receives, and everyone who searches finds, and for everyone who knocks, the door will be opened. Is there anyone among you, if your child asks for bread, will give them a stone? Or if the child asks for a fish, will you give them a snake? Well, if you then who are evil know how to give good gifts to your children, how much more will your Father in heaven give good things to those who ask them? So according to Jesus, is God a good God who wants to bless you? Yes, he is. Of course, this passage has been used over and over again by proponents of the so-called prosperity gospel who will tell you that, yes, if you want it, God will give you a BMW 7 Series, two of them if you want them, and a big house and all the riches you want, if only you will support their ministry. But the bit that they're missing in this powerful piece of teaching from Jesus himself is that the only sorts of gifts that a good God gives to his children
are good gifts. If you then, who are evil, know how to give good gifts to your children, how much more will your Father in heaven give good things to those who ask him? Did you get that? Good gifts, good things, things that are good for you. The powerful reinforcement of that is the parallel that Jesus draws here with human parents. I had great parents growing up. My dad was a great dad. He worked so hard for me, having emigrated to Australia after World War II, having fought in the German army on the Russian front, having experienced starvation and deprivation and 3 years in a POW camp. My dad wanted the best for my sister and me, and he worked so hard to get it. He wanted the best education for us. He worked long hours to pay for that, as did my mother, I might add. But he was no pushover. He was no sugar daddy. He didn't shower me with gifts and pamper me and tell me that I was the centre of the universe the way some parents do these days. He didn't gloss over my rebellions, pat me on the head and say, "That's okay, Bernie, I love you. You can behave how you want." No, I remember being disciplined by my father. I remember the odd belting. I remember being driven hard. I remember being taught how to serve others. It was my chore each evening after school, not just to polish my own shoes, but my father's shoes too. I had to help with the dishes, and when I was old enough, mow the lawn. He allowed me to bear the consequences of my own mistakes, something that parents these days seem to want to rob their children of in their desire to pamper them. My father only gave me good gifts. Some of those gifts were real blessings to me at the time. Others, like the discipline, the training, I hated. They only turned out to be good gifts in my eyes as I look back on them years later. Was he a perfect father? No. And that's the point that Jesus makes. If you then, who are evil, know how to give good gifts to your children, how much more will your Father in heaven give good things to those who ask him? When it comes to knowing the heart of God, whether it's to bless you or not, and what that blessing looks like, the power of Jesus' healing words here come from the comparison to good parenting. And God is the ultimate Father, the perfect Father, the dad who knows how to bless you with truly good things, things that'll make you healthy and strong, humble and loving, things that'll make you look and sound more and more like Jesus. Let me come back to the question I asked you earlier. How well do you know God? What do you believe about what he wants for your life? Is he a God of blessing or not? Well, here, through his powerful words, Jesus is bringing some healing to somebody's heart today. Yes, he is a good God. He's the best dad that there's ever been or ever will be. And when the evidence appears to contradict that fact, then remember what a good dad is meant to be and what he's meant to be. Hebrews chapter 12, verses 9 to 11. Moreover, we had human parents to discipline us, and we respected them. Should we not even more be willing to be subject to the Father of spirits and live? For they disciplined us for a short time as seemed best to them. But he disciplines us for our good, in order that we may share his holiness. Now, discipline always seems painful rather than pleasant at the time, but later, it yields the peaceful fruit of righteousness to those who have been trained by it. No, not everything that God dishes up seems like a blessing, and not all of it feels all that good at the time. But with the benefit of hindsight, if we've allowed ourselves to be trained through those times, when we're dining out on the peaceful fruit of righteousness, Christ-likeness, oh yeah, God is a good God who gives us all good things. So seek, ask, knock, and all good things will be given to you. I'm Bernie Diamond, and you're listening to Christianity Works. There is true healing in the words of Christ. And because I want to see the power of Jesus speak into your heart and heal your diseases, I've written a booklet to go along with this teaching series, and it too is called Jesus Speaks, Jesus Heals. 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That free booklet offer is right there in the middle of the homepage. 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And when you do stop by, check out the treasure trove of free resources and downloads on the site, like the daily e-devotional, words of inspiration, hope and encouragement delivered right to your inbox on your phone, tablet or computer each weekday. Because I want to see the Word of Christ dwelling richly in you. I want to see you living the abundant life that Jesus came to give you. That's all online
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And don't forget, the name of that free booklet is Jesus Speaks, Jesus Heals. Now, in the last few minutes that we have together today, I just want to share a real life story with you, just to bring to life the power, I mean, the real power that you can have when you begin to experience the real blessings, the good blessings of God in your life. I was chatting with a friend of mine on the phone the other day. He's a farmer who lives a hard life. He was out on his farm early the other morning and he had a fall that knocked him out. Out on his own, he came to, his shoulder and arm were dislocated. He was in a lot of pain. He's not a young man. And he thought this could be the end of him. You know what he said to me about that incident? He said, "I was in serious trouble, but seriously, I wasn't troubled." So that rocked me. How powerful is that? Does this guy have an easy life? No. But there's a powerful force working within him. When even in the most dire of circumstances, even at the point where he thought this might be it, he was at peace. He was in serious trouble, but he wasn't troubled, seriously. Here is a man who truly knows God. Here is a man who understands the good things that God is doing in his life. There haven't been any flashy miracles of healing in this man's life. Sure, flashy miracles, the sort that Jesus performed, they're awesome, right? But the miracle of the Holy Spirit working away in him as he labours long hours in all sorts of weather on that farm, the miracle of the Holy Spirit transforming his life, bringing him peace, bringing him courage when he needs it, that is just awesome. Give me that sort of miracle anytime. The miracle of a transformed life. The miracle of deep healing within. The miracle of discovering real life on that difficult road. The healing that comes when we're finally set free from the shackles that this world would bind us with. Jesus speaks, Jesus heals. That's the name of this series of messages, and it's so apt, so appropriate, because when Jesus speaks, healing flows. Life-transforming power flows. Have you heard Jesus speaking today? Then may his healing flow abundantly into your heart. May you have the abundant life that he came to give you. May the foundations of your life be built on solid ground rather than sinking sand. See, if I'm honest with myself, I think that only some of my foundations at this point in my life are on solid ground and others are still built on sand. I think there are a lot more on solid ground today than there were maybe even 5 years ago. But the renovation of my life is an ongoing work in progress. Just the other day, I was reading God's word early in the morning and he confronted me about an attitude I was harbouring towards someone. I mean, really confronted me. Because that's what's needed when we're deluding ourselves. And we do delude ourselves, don't we? We'll talk a lot more about that next week. But for now, the Bible has another word for self-delusion. God's word calls it a stronghold. Have a listen. 2 Corinthians chapter 10, verses 4 and 5. "For the weapons of our warfare are not merely human, but they have divine power to destroy strongholds. We destroy arguments and every proud obstacle raised up against the knowledge of God, and we take every thought captive to obey Christ." See, according to God's word here, a stronghold is an attitude in our heart, an argument, a proud obstacle that we raise up against God. And it requires divine power to destroy that. And remember, here, the Apostle Paul is writing to the Corinthian church. So strongholds are, in fact, arguments and proud obstacles in the hearts of believers, God's people. My definition of a stronghold is that it's something you hold on to real strong. And while you're holding on to that, you can't let go to take hold of the blessings of God. What's required to destroy those strongholds in your heart? Human weapons? No. Nothing I say can destroy the strongholds in your heart. What's required is divine power. And that power comes from the word of Christ that you have heard today. Will you take every thought captive to obey Christ? Will you be set free by Jesus today? Will you? Because when Jesus speaks, Jesus hears. Now, maybe you've heard about this Jesus today, and you're thinking, I want more of him. I want to give my life to him. I want to accept Jesus as my Savior and the Lord of my life. So right now, right this moment, I want to give you the opportunity to do exactly that by praying a short prayer with me. If you're kind of in that space and you're not sure, don't leave it any longer, because one day it'll be too late.
Father God, I have heard about Jesus today, and in my heart of hearts, I know I want him. I'm so sorry for all that I've done wrong in my life, but I believe that Jesus is your son, that he came to this earth to die to pay for my sins. So please forgive me through what Jesus has done for me. And I know, Lord God, that Jesus rose again to give me a new life. So please fill me with your Holy Spirit and give me that new life, a life where Jesus is my King, a life that I live for you and you alone. Please accept me today as one of yours. In Jesus' name I pray. Amen. If you prayed that prayer for the very first time, then this moment you are forgiven. This moment you are accepted. Go get yourself a Bible. Start reading it. Start praying every day and find yourself a vibrant, Bible-believing church so that you can grow in your new faith with their help. May you be truly blessed in your new life in Christ. And don't forget to stop by ChristianityWorks.com for that free booklet I've been telling you about, Jesus Speaks, Jesus Heals. That web address is ChristianityWorks.com. Thank you so much for joining me today. I'm Bernie Diamond, and I'll catch you again right here on Christianity Works with another message of God's love, God's grace, and God's power for each one of us in Jesus Christ.

0: always be ready to defend, to declare the reasoning for our beliefs, what we believe, to give to everyone who asks you an account, a reason for the hope that is in you. Does it make any difference what you believe? Yes, it does. Warning after warning in the scripture concerning not believing the truth, but believing false doctrine. So the question comes, well, does it make a difference? Yes, it does. It matters greatly what you and I believe.
1: Many people insist there's no such thing as absolute truth. They say it's enough to have your own personal truth and believe it sincerely. Today on In Touch, the teaching ministry of Dr. Charles Stanley will see the danger in that kind of thinking as we begin a series titled, Know What You Believe.
0: Does it really matter what you believe as long as you believe something? I mean, as long as you have something to believe in, does it really make any difference what that is? Well, some people would say yes, and some people would say no. It really doesn't make any difference as long as you believe in something. Does what you believe make any difference? Well, let's see what God says in His Word. And I want you to turn, if you will, to 1 Peter chapter 3. And the title of this message is simply that. What you believe, does it matter? 1 Peter chapter 3. Peter's writing to believers who are scattered all over the world of his day, who are undergoing persecution, people who are ostracizing them and harassing them, physically abusing them, criticizing them, and it's because of their belief, what they believe in primarily. So he says to them in 1 Peter chapter 3, beginning in verse 13, he says, "And who is there to harm you if you prove zealous for what is good? But even if you should suffer for the sake of righteousness, you are blessed, and do not fear their intimidation, and do not be troubled. But sanctify Christ as Lord in your hearts, always being ready to make a defense to everyone who asks you to give an account for the hope that is in you, yet with gentleness and reverence. And keep a good conscience, so that in the thing in which you are slandered, those who revile your good behavior in Christ may be put to shame." Now, I want you to notice this 15th verse for a moment. When he says, sanctify Christ in your heart, what he means is simply this. Make the Lord Jesus Christ Lord of your life. Make Him Lord of your life. Then he says, always, not sometimes, always being ready to make a defense to everyone who asks you to give an account or reason for the hope that is in you, yet with gentleness and reverence. Now, does it make a difference what you believe? Yes, it does. Now, think about this from two lights. Number one, just plain old human reasoning says it does make a difference what I believe. Why? Because every single facet of your life and mine is affected by what we believe. For example, your attitude toward yourself is highly influenced by what you believe about your personhood, what you believe about your abilities and your capacities and whether you're worth something or not. What you, for example, your attitude about other people. What do you believe about other people? Do you believe that they're worthy of being loved, that they're to be used? Do you believe that they're just the physical beings like animals, or do you believe they're the creations of God? It's going to affect how you treat them. What you and I, our attitude, what we believe makes all the difference in the world. What I believe about God certainly is going to affect every single aspect of my life. So when somebody says, well, look, as long as you believe something, isn't that all that matters? No, it's not. And so the question is, does it matter what you and I believe? Plain old human reasoning says, yes. Anything that affects my decisions in life and affects every facet of my life certainly is important. It does matter what you believe. But not only just plain human reasoning, but also, for example, the warnings of the Scripture concerning false doctrine and error. And I want you to turn to several of these, and let's just look at them for a moment, because when you and I think about it, if I'm believing error, if I'm believing false doctrine, then it's certainly going to affect my life. So let's look at several passages of Scripture. Turn, if you will, first of all, to turn to 2 Peter chapter 2 for a moment. 2 Peter chapter 2, and if you'll notice in this first verse, listen to a warning. Here's several warnings that God gives us in the Word. If what we believe didn't make any difference, these warnings wouldn't be here. 2 Peter chapter 2, verse 1. Peter says, "But false prophets also arose among the people, just as there will also be false teachers among you, who will secretly introduce destructive heresies, even denying the master who bought them, bringing swift destruction upon themselves, and many will follow their sensuality, and because of them the way of the truth will be maligned. And in their greed they will exploit you with false words. Their judgment from long ago is not idle, and their destruction is not asleep." Here is a warning that we have to watch out for false doctrine and for error. Turn, if you will, on back over to 2 Timothy for a moment. Back toward Hebrews in 2 Timothy. And look, if you will, a passage here. I want you to notice Paul is challenging Timothy here in verse 2 of this fourth chapter to preach the word, be ready in season, out of season, reprove, rebuke, exhort, and with great patience and instruction. Then he says, another warning, listen to this. He says, "Timothy, the time will come when they or people will not endure sound doctrine." They don't want to hear it. "But wanting to have their ears tickled, they will accumulate for themselves teachers in accordance to their own desires, and will turn away their ears from the truth, and will turn aside to myths. But you be sober in all things, endure hardship, do the work of an evangelist." He says, fulfill your ministry. He says, there's going to come a time when people do not even want to know the truth. They don't want to hear the truth. And what they're going to do is they're going to find some people who will teach them exactly what they want to know. Turn to John chapter 8 for a moment. John chapter 8, and if you will look at the 24th verse, and listen to what he says in this 24th verse. Jesus is talking to the Pharisees, and they're doubting who he is and arguing with him and so forth and denying who he is. And so he says in verse 24, he said, "I said therefore to you that you shall die in your sins, for unless you believe that I am he who I say I am," he says, "you shall die in your sins." Does it make any difference what you believe? Jesus says, yes, it does. If you don't believe that he is who he says he is, he says a person will die in their sins. And the Bible says the wages of sin is death. The gift of God is eternal life through Jesus Christ our Lord. It is appointed unto man once to die, and after this the judgment. If a person dies in their sins, that means they die without Christ and are absolutely hopelessly and helplessly lost. Does it make any difference what you believe? Yes, it does. Warning after warning in the Scripture concerning not believing the truth but believing false doctrine. And it's interesting that Paul warns again, and Peter warns here, both of them warn again and again and again about listening to things that are not true and listening to those who are teaching things that are not true. So the question comes, well, does it make a difference? Yes, it does. It matters greatly what you and I believe. Which simply leads me to say, secondly, this. Not only it does matter, but you and I should develop a belief system that we can live by and that we can die by. Now listen to what he says again in 1 Peter, again, as we notice in this third chapter, in the 15th verse. He says, "Sanctify Christ," that is, set Christ apart as Lord in your life, "always being ready to make a defense to everyone who asks you to give an account for the hope that is in you." He says, do it now with gentleness and reverence, not haughtily, not pridefully, not crudely, not in some ugly fashion, he says, but with reverence and gentleness. Now, I want you to look at that verse for a moment. He says that you and I should have a belief and a belief system that is such that, notice what he says now, that we would be ready, that is to be prepared, to make a defense, ready to defend our belief to everyone, not some people, not once in a while, but always ready to make a defense to everyone, he says, who ask us to give an account, to give a reason for our hope. That is, you think about this. When you and I say that we've been saved, and if somebody said to you, well, do you know that you're going to heaven when you die? Yes, I do. Well, tell me why you believe that. What is your reasoning for that? How can you be so sure that you're going to heaven when you die? Do you believe that your body is going to be resurrected one of these days? Yes, I do. Why do you believe that? Well, here's the reason I believe that. Well, what's the proof of that? How can you be so sure of that? Well, do you believe that just your sins have been forgiven? Yes, I do. Well, how are you sure? You see, people have a right to ask you and me who believe in Jesus Christ as our Savior, who claim to be Christians, they have a right to ask us, What do you believe? Why do you believe it? And what is your reasoning for believing this? Why would you, how can you say that you're staking your whole eternal future on something that you read in the Bible? That is, why would you believe such? They have a reason to ask us, well, you mean you tithe your income? Yes. Well, explain to me, how is it that you can take 9/10 and you mean to tell me that 9/10 will go further than 10/10 because you gave a tenth to God? Well, where do you get that from, and why do you believe that, and what's the basis of that? People who are unbelievers have a right to ask you and me what we believe and why we believe it, and we have the responsibility of giving them a reason why. And this is why he says, watch these words now. He says, set apart Christ as Lord in your life, always, not sometimes, being ready, prepared to make a defense. Now, apologetics is a section of theology which is devoted to defending the faith. That is, those truths that we believe the Bible teaches. A person who is in apologetics, they're defending the faith. Well, that word in the Greek's two little words, apo, logia, one of the alapo means back, and logia means to speak. All words, and simply it means speak back, that is to defend. And if you notice what he says here, he says, always be ready to defend, to declare the reasoning for our beliefs, what we believe. And if you notice again, he says, to give to everyone who asks you an account, a reason for the hope that is in you. That is, all of us who believe us have hope. We don't just have hope, we have a blessed assurance. And we believe that our blessed assurance is based on the truth. Not some truth, but the truth. That is the eternal truth of the living God. Therefore, we are ready to make a defense, ready to give a reason, ready to give an account for the faith that we have. And so he says, this is our responsibility. Now, there are a lot of people, for example, who say, well, I'm not sure I could do that. I don't know. What do you mean by belief system? Here's what I mean by belief system. I mean by belief system, that is, in thinking in terms of our whole idea of beliefs and what we believe, I'm talking about a set of beliefs that you have based on the Word of God, which govern and direct your life. A belief system is a set of beliefs that you have based on the Word of God, by which your life is governed and directed. That is, there's some things that must be determining factors in your life. For example, we say the ultimate word of authority is the Bible, the Word of God. In your life and my life, there are some foundational truths that govern how we operate, that govern our whole lifestyle, as we said a few moments ago, every aspect of our life. Well, if I should ask you today, what is your belief system made of? That is, what are the things that you believe, that you stake your life on, that govern your life, determine your decision-making process, things you want to live by and things you want to die by? Now, some people have some beliefs that they believe very strongly. Not necessarily the truth, but that's the way they believe them because they've been taught them. And so often we hear people who will write us and say, well, this is what I have been taught all of my life, but when I listen to you explain the Word of God, somehow the two do not match. Well, listen, the question is, how did your belief system develop? That is, all of us have a set of beliefs about different things, but we're talking about primarily beliefs about every aspect of life. Those beliefs that are based upon the Word of God. Now, there's a whole segment of society out there who has absolutely no concern, no care, and no respect for the Word of God. Well, now, you can't make somebody believe what they don't want to believe. The issue is this, that you and I are to so live our life, and we're to be able to so to defend our faith. When we come up against people like this, first of all, we want them to see our lifestyle. Secondly, we want them to see what we believe. And what we want to be sure about is that what we say we believe and the way we live are consistent with each other. Otherwise, they have a reason to doubt that what we believe really works. Because if it really worked, we'd be living by it. Those people who say, I'm not interested in the Bible. That's an old antiquated book that's totally outdated. Well, it's interesting that those of us who have peace and joy and happiness in our life, and those of us who have a sense of contentment and can face death, believe in the resurrection, believe there's a heaven after this one, and have a lot to live for, and watch God enable us to endure difficulty and hardships and trials and troubles and tribulations with a joy in our heart and an indestructible faith, we wouldn't swap what we have for anything out there. Amen? No way in the world. We wouldn't swap what we have. Now, on the other hand, I understand that people oftentimes have not been taught, and when they begin to listen, the Spirit of God begins to identify to their heart and say to them, that is the truth. You see, there's a witness of the Holy Spirit that says that is true, that is not true. Now, listen carefully. When we talk about a belief system, we're talking about developing a set of beliefs. Listen, that becomes a part of your mental grid. And that is that everything you hear as you develop that belief system, everything you hear gets run through that. And so therefore, if that grid system is made up of truth, biblical truth, every time you hear error, if you are deepened in that truth and you are establishing that truth, when error comes your way, something goes off that says, that doesn't match what? It doesn't match the grid. And the grid is very important, and it's very important what that grid's made of, and it's very important how that grid system within you gets developed. What we're talking about is a grid system that's based on the truth of God's Word that will stand the test of arguments, life, and death. And if it won't stand the test of death, if I were you, I'd get rid of it. Because one thing for certain, we're all going to die one of these days. And if what you believe is, listen, if it's not adequate to live by, it won't be adequate to die by. If it's not adequate to die by, it won't be adequate to live by. So what you have to decide is this: what do I believe? Why do I believe it? Can I defend my beliefs? Or am I one of those persons who says, well, you know, I do believe some things, but I'm not quite sure what I believe. I think about the millions of people, for example, who sit in church week after week. And as they sit in church and listen and they go out and they live their life, and here's the problem. They call the Holy Spirit an it. They do not realize He's the person of the Trinity. They think you can be saved by being good. They would say that baptism is a choice you have in life, and it's not really absolutely necessary. Or they would say, well, you know, you don't have to join a church to be a Christian, to be a believer, to be saved. That's true, but what kind of Christian would a person be without being instructed in the fellowship and the worship of God with His people? And so you could just go right down the list of things that people believe. For example, they say, well, yes, I've trusted Jesus as my Savior, but am I saved? Well, I hope so. And I could go down a long list of things that I've heard people say, many of whom have been Christians or have said they've been Christians for years and years. Now, here's the issue. My friend, if this is the Word of God, which it is, and you believe it, then it's time that we understand exactly what we believe, why we believe it, and to be able to defend it, because we live in a society that is full of false doctrine and error, and it is everywhere. And many people can't even discern the difference. For example, this lady said to me on one occasion, she was telling me about how she watched the television and how she loved this, that, and the other. She said, there are three favorite preachers I love. You're one of them. And then she named two of the very fine men. And she says, I just listen to you all every Sunday. And she says, I just get so blessed. And I just love all of y'all. Well, I guess she was wondering and thinking that I was going to have this beam on my face and was saying, thank you very much for loving me. But you know what? I stood there sort of dumbfounded. Because I'm telling you, if I've ever heard three divergent theologies, absolutely, totally, diametrically opposed to each other, and I'm thinking, dear God, ma'am, one thing for certain, she couldn't tell me what she believed. Because you know what? Here's what she does. She's a pick and chooser. I choose a little bit of this. I pick a little bit of that. I choose a little bit of this and pick a little bit of that. What is she doing? She's picking and choosing what she wants to believe, what she wants to hear. Now, you put that kind of theology together and you mark this one down. You listen and say amen. Here's the thing you'll find. When you start finding people who are picking and choosing theology, 99.99% of the time, they're going to be off, totally out and left field on the absolute essential of the atoning death of Jesus Christ. And somewhere along the way, they're going to mix up some good works into their salvation. It just happens over and over again every time. So when somebody says, well, do you believe the Bible? I believe the Bible. Well, tell me what you believe. And oftentimes they can't. And so what I don't want you to do, I don't want you to be able to have to walk up to somebody in a very wobbly fashion and say, well, talk to me later. I have to think about it. No. Listen to what he says. He says, always, always being able to do what? Always being able to make a defense to everyone who asks you, what is the reason you believe what you believe? Why do you believe that? Now, I want to say again to fathers and mothers, listen, you need to instruct your children. I understand this. You can't hand down your theology, but yes, you can. You can hand it down to them. You can hand down your belief system, but here's what's going to happen. If it isn't solid, if it isn't absolutely established in something that's immovable, unchangeable, and defendable, you know what? Somewhere along the way, it's going to get tested. Said, here's what I believe. Here's what God says. And you can hand it down. You know what they're going to do? They're going to test it out themselves. And sometimes they'll keep it, and sometimes they'll mix a little error with it. And ultimately, maybe we hope and pray that they'll come back to saying, you know what? My mom and dad were smarter than I thought they were. They knew more about God than I thought they did. Or it may be that because you have not established what you believe, you can't really tell them what you believe. But listen, even if you can't, say to them, son, search for the truth. 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Very important what you and I believe, very important what we teach our children, because it affects every single area of our life and affects all of our relationships. 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
1: 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In today's Moment with Charles Stanley, we'll look at an important step of obedience for believers. That's coming up. You're listening to In Touch. Does it matter whether you're baptized or not? Here's a Moment with Charles Stanley.
2: I'll give you an example. This lady came down the aisle one Sunday morning, and big old tears in her eyes, and she said, I'm coming to be baptized. Well, I didn't ask her, but I looked at her and I thought, this lady's got some years on her. And so she said, she was 70-something, I forgot what it was. And she said, I was saved when I was a little girl. And I said, well, why weren't you baptized? She said, well, I don't really know. Maybe I was afraid of water, whatever it was. And she says, all these years I've known that I needed to be baptized, and today I finally got up enough courage to do it. Now, baptism is very important. If Jesus said, here's what you should do, and you refuse to do it, whatever the excuse or reasoning is, you have chosen to disobey God. So think about this. You mean to tell me that you are willing to trust your whole eternal destiny, your whole future, by trusting Jesus Christ, whom you cannot see, but you believe what the Word of God says, and you put your faith in Him, you trust Him as your Savior, but you won't trust Him to walk through a little water and have somebody in act of obedience symbolize what's happened in your life and bring you back up? It's just a matter of seconds, just a few seconds, of fearless, courageous confession that they are.
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0: Welcome to Serving Today, the program for the leaders in the Church of Christ. This is Andrew Cook. I'm delighted to be in your company once more. What is true prosperity? The series continues. And more help with prayer from John Hall. In recent programs here on Serving Today, we've been thinking about the gap that exists between rich and poor, and we've tried to give a biblical understanding of the situation. Last time, with the help of Graham Jones, we talked about the early church's reaction to the problem of poverty. We saw that some churches were real models of love and solidarity as they demonstrated tremendous generosity to those in need. Today, we will think about prosperity. So, Graham, what is true prosperity?
1: Often we think of prosperity in physical and material ways. But the Bible shows that true prosperity is to know God as our Lord and Saviour and to have our sins forgiven. Jesus said in John chapter 17, verse 3,
0: "Now this is eternal life, that they may know you, the only true God, and Jesus Christ, whom you have sent."
1: Sometimes people emphasise God's blessings in material ways. But true prosperity is spiritual. It is a relationship with God. True prosperity is all the spiritual blessings God has given us in Jesus Christ. Paul wrote about this in Ephesians chapter 1, verse 3.
0: "Praise be to the God and Father of our Lord Jesus Christ, who has blessed us in the heavenly realms with every spiritual blessing in Christ."
1: So today, I want to think about true prosperity. The Bible shows that all people, whatever our background, rich or poor, we all stand guilty of sin before God. In Psalm 14, verse 3, we read,
0: "All have turned away, all have become corrupt. There is no one who does good, not even one."
1: Or think about Paul's letter to the church in Rome. In Romans 3, verses 22 and 23, Paul writes this,
0: "There is no difference between Jew and Gentile, for all have sinned."
1: We are therefore all guilty before God, and we all need God's forgiveness. The gospel of Jesus speaks to everyone, to rich and poor alike. The good news is that in Jesus, our sins can be forgiven. In Jesus, our lives can be changed, and we can know God's help now and for all eternity. We can think about the gospel that brings true prosperity in four ways.
0: And what's the first point you'd like to make here, Graham?
1: True prosperity in the gospel of Jesus Christ brings us into a new relationship with God. The gospel brings us to God. Our salvation, it's planned by God, it's brought about by God. And it brings us into a relationship with God where our sins are forgiven. Let us hear 1 Peter chapter 3, verse 18.
0: "For Christ died for sins once for all, the righteous for the unrighteous, to bring you to God."
1: The gospel enables us to know the great God of heaven and the Lord Jesus Christ. As we heard earlier, Jesus in John 17:3 says, "Eternal life is to know the only true God and Jesus Christ, whom God sent." The gospel is about an infinitely great God who gives us the best imaginable gift, himself. To know him. The goal of the gospel is that we might know and worship the wonderful God of heaven. Sometimes when people teach a gospel of material things, they miss the greatest thing about salvation, a new relationship with a great God. This relationship is not dependent on our material wealth or our status. We receive this by faith in Jesus Christ and what he has done on the cross. It is true that in this life, trials are sometimes so great and troubles so real that many can forget about their spiritual destiny. But the gospel is about a new relationship with God, who will then be with us in daily life.
0: What's the next thing you'd like to say about true prosperity?
1: True prosperity in the gospel of Jesus Christ deals with our greatest need. If you were asked what is mankind's greatest need, what would you say?
0: Well, some people would say to be released from poverty and oppression, or to have better health.
1: Yes, yes, these may be a person's immediate felt need. People want their physical, financial, or relationship struggles solved. But surely our greatest need is to deal with our sin and the fact that we're under God's righteous judgment. We need the forgiveness and eternal life that Jesus offers. As we saw, the Bible says all have sinned, whether we're rich or poor. Sin shows itself in lying, in violence, bad thoughts, adultery, turning to evil spirits, and much more beside. Whether we are rich or poor, we all sin. Riches cannot buy us God's forgiveness. Poverty is no excuse for our sinfulness. We all need faith in Jesus to be reconciled to God. During Jesus' life, he did many miracles. One day he fed 5,000 people with 5 loaves and 2 fish. Afterwards, when Jesus saw the crowd following him, he said to them in John 6, 26 and 27,
0: "I tell you the truth, you are looking for me, not because you saw miraculous signs, but because you ate the loaves and had your fill. Do not work for food that spoils, but for food that endures to eternal life, which the Son of Man will give you."
1: These people were following Jesus for material things, for physical food. But Jesus tells them and us that our greatest need is that people would believe in him and have eternal life.
0: Let's now return to the series on prayer. Dr. John Hall is helping us with what our attitude should be towards prayer. And so with more questions to ask John, here's Derek French.
2: John, how long should we pray for something? Say we really are convinced that this is God's will. We have a promise from the scripture, perhaps from the Bible, that we're basing our prayers on. But God doesn't answer immediately as we were expecting. How long should we go on in prayer? Is it something we should just pray once and then give up?
3: I think God teaches us in his word in the Bible that we should persevere in prayer. Now, if it's written in the Bible, like, go on being filled with the Spirit. Now, that's something I've prayed for years and years and years, and I shall continue to pray for that. But other things, like whether I should do a certain activity, if God takes away the interest in that, then I'd cease to pray for it. But if the desire to do something continued to burn in my heart and I wasn't able to do it, then I continue to tell God about it. So there's a difference. We should persevere in those prayers that God has promised us in the Word. We should seek that. But there's a whole area of our life where we are moved by our feelings and circumstances. And sometimes perhaps it is good then not to persevere in prayer when the desire moves on, or you've learnt that perhaps that isn't God's will. If you remember, there's the promises in the scripture. It says in Matthew 7:7 in the Bible, ask, seek, knock. And Jesus says that you will receive, you'll find, and the door will be opened. And then he gives a story, doesn't he, of a son asking his father for bread. And he said he wouldn't be given a stone. No son is going to receive a stone from his father. And so if we wicked sinners treat our children well, how much more will our Heavenly Father give the Spirit? Notice that, give the Spirit to those who ask him. They're asking to be filled with the Spirit of Christ and to be like Christ in that sense.
2: I've met Christians who have members of their family who are not converted, and they've prayed perhaps for a year or 2 years. They wonder, should they give up and stop praying for them? What would you say about somebody who has a real burden for a member of their family to become a follower of Jesus?
3: Well, you see, if you really love people, you'll desire what's best for them. And what's best for anyone is to come to faith in Christ. And so as long as the burden is there, you should continue to pray. Not in a demanding way, but longing that they should come to know Christ. I remember when I was first converted, I was the first member in my family to come to know the Lord Jesus. And I prayed for my family for several years, and I'd really lost hope. It was about 10 years before I began to see any answer to prayer. And I realized then that God had been more gracious and faithful to me than I had been to my family, and that I'd almost lost heart. But then God acted and saved several of them, and I praise God for that. So I would encourage you always, always to pray for your family. No heart is too hard. God is able by his grace to open the hardest heart and to save them and bring them into the kingdom.
2: John, something that's linked with persevering in prayer is how often should we pray? Is that something that we do just when we meet with other Christians, say on a Sunday or at a meeting in the week? Or is it something we need to do more often?
3: Well, it says in the Bible to pray continually, Derek, and the psalmist says this in Psalm 55:17, "Evening, morning and noon, I cry out in distress, and he hears my voice." You remember Daniel, the prophet Daniel in the Old Testament, prayed three times a day, even though he was a busy prime minister. It says in Daniel 6 and 9, three times a day he got down on his knees and he prayed, giving thanks to God. Thinking about the regularity of prayer, if you notice Daniel, there was periods in his day when the prayer was regular and formal. There was a special time set aside and he got down on his knees, and that really is a good way to pray. But there are other times in Scripture when you're suddenly confronted with something and you have an urgent prayer to God while you're stood there. And we could perhaps look at some of the Scriptures relating to prayer where the Bible actually tells us what to pray for. If you take a notepad and just write them down, you can look them up at another time. For instance, in the Bible, in Philippians 4:6, it says we should pray on all occasions. In Hebrews 4:16, in times of need. We can pray for large things. You remember in Genesis 18 when Abram prayed that God wouldn't destroy Sodom. Or you could pray for small things, because you know that God knows whether a sparrow falls to the ground or how many hairs you have in your head, Matthew 10:30. As we face God in our prayers, we should be conscious that nothing's too hard for God. It says that in Genesis 18. And as we think of nothing being too hard for God, we should also not feel that God is a reluctant hearer of our prayers. For instance, Luther, that great European reformer, said this: "Prayer is not overcoming God's reluctance, but laying hold of his willingness."
2: That's lovely,
3: and I think
2: isn't it?
3: That's a lovely idea of prayer, that God is a God who is loving and willing and wants to hear our prayers and delights to answer them.
0: That willingness in God to answer our prayers is a marvellous encouragement to seek him in this way. Well, there we have to leave it here on Serving Today. Until next time, this is Andrew Cook saying goodbye. May we persevere in prayer for the sake of Christ's kingdom.

0: The Triumphal Entry.
1: While Jesus and his disciples were eating a meal, Mary poured expensive oil on the feet of Jesus and wiped them with her hair. The house was filled with the smell of perfumed oil. Jesus said, "Mary has anointed me for my burial, and as the gospel spreads throughout the world, people will hear of what she did." The next day, Jesus went to the Mount of Olives. The disciples brought a donkey and a colt to him. They put their robes on it and helped him get on. As he rode along the path, people spread their robes in front of him. The crowd grew as he rode down the Mount of Olives. They shouted, "Blessed is the King who comes in the name of the Lord! Hosanna! Hosanna to the Son of David!" "Do you hear what your followers are saying? Make them stop!" "If they stop, the stones will start shouting." As he was about to enter the city, Jesus stopped and started to cry, "Oh, Jerusalem, Jerusalem, if you had only known, this was a special day that would bring you peace. But now your eyes will be covered. A mighty army will destroy you, all because you didn't recognize the time of God coming to you." He and the crowd continued into Jerusalem, and the entire city was shaken by the event.
0: For more, go to BibleTelling.org.
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0: Peace be with you, listening friends. We greet you in the name of God, the Lord of peace, who wants everyone to understand and submit to the way of righteousness that he has established, and have true peace with him forever. We are happy to be able to return to present your program, The Way of Righteousness. In our study in the Torah, we learned that the Lord God created the first people in his own image. We also learned why God created them. God wanted them to love him with all their minds, with all their hearts, and with all their strength. And as a result, to enjoy a wonderful and profound relationship with him forever. Thus we saw how God placed before Adam a simple test to see if he loved God enough to obey him. Before the first woman was created, God commanded Adam,
1: "You are free to eat from any tree in the garden, but you must not eat from the tree of the knowledge of good and evil, for in the day that you eat of it, you will surely die."
0: Thus God tested Adam and warned him that the punishment for disobedience would be death and separation from him. God loved Adam and wanted him to enjoy fellowship with him forever. However, in our last program, we read that Adam and Eve listened to the devil and disobeyed God by eating from the tree that God had forbidden. Today, then, we plan to continue our study in the Torah, in the third chapter of the book of Genesis, to see what happened after Eve and Adam sinned against God. In verse 7, the scripture says,
1: "Then the eyes of both of them were opened, and they realized that they were naked. So they sewed fig leaves together and made coverings for themselves."
0: What is the first thing that Adam and Eve did after they disobeyed God? They tried to cover their shame and their guilt. We already learned that before Adam and Eve ate from the tree of the knowledge of good and evil, they were both naked and they felt no shame. But now their thoughts concerning their bodies had changed. Now they felt guilty and shameful before the Holy One who must judge them. Thus, in an attempt to hide their shame, they wove together leaves from a fig tree and covered their naked bodies. However, the covering of leaves they put on their bodies did nothing to erase the guilt in their hearts. Next, the scripture says,
1: "Then the man and his wife heard the sound of the Lord God as he was walking in the garden in the cool of the day, and they hid from the Lord God among the trees of the garden."
0: How different things were for Adam and Eve after they sinned. Before they disobeyed God, they rejoiced whenever the Lord God came into the garden to talk to them. However, now when they heard him approaching, they trembled with fear and shame and attempted to hide from God among the trees of the garden. Why was Adam afraid and hiding? That is not difficult to figure out. If someone is stealing from another's field, what will he do if he hears the voice of the owner of the field? Well, he will try to hide. In the same way, Adam, who had taken what God had forbidden, was trying to hide. Adam knew very well that he had transgressed against God. Should Adam have been afraid after he had disobeyed God's command? Absolutely. Why? Because God had clearly said to him, "In the day that you eat of the tree of the knowledge of good and evil, you will surely die." Would God carry out his word? Would Adam really die? What do you think? Would God really punish the people he had created? African wisdom says that one should not answer a question with another question. But we can best answer this question with another question. What did the Lord God do to Lucifer, that is Satan, after he rejected God's rule over him? Did God acquit Satan and the angels who sinned? No. He did not acquit them. God expelled them from his holy presence. And not only that, he also created for them the eternal fire. Like Satan, Adam had rejected God's rule over him. Could God just say, "It's no big deal," and let Adam go free without judging him? Never. God is holy, and he must judge sin. Leonardo da Vinci, one of the most brilliant men that ever lived, said, "He who does not punish evil commands it to be done." God can never approve evil. He must punish it. The prophet Habakkuk wrote,
1: "My God, my Holy One, your eyes are too pure to look on evil. You cannot tolerate wrong. Yes, the Lord will judge his people. It is a dreadful thing to fall into the hands of the living God.
0: God's holy nature requires that he judge and punish every sin. Therefore, it was necessary that he judge Adam and Eve because of their sin. That is why in the next verse we read,
1: But the Lord God called to the man, Where are you?
0: What did God do after Adam sinned? God went seeking after Adam, calling out to him, Where are you? Did Adam go looking for God? No. He was trying to hide from God. Why did God call out to Adam? Didn't he know where Adam was? God, who sees and knows everything, knew exactly where Adam was hiding. God called out to Adam because he wanted Adam to recognize and confess his sin before him. God still loved Adam, even though he had disobeyed him. What did Adam reply when God asked, Where are you? The scriptures say,
1: Adam answered, I heard you in the garden, and I was afraid because I was naked, so I hid. And the Lord God said, Who told you that you were naked? Have you eaten from the tree from which I commanded you not to eat? Adam said, The woman you put here with me, she gave me some fruit from the tree, and I ate it. Then the Lord God said to the woman, What is this you have done? The woman said, The serpent deceived me, and I ate.
0: Did you hear how Adam and Eve answered God? Each tried to blame someone else. Adam accused both God and Eve, saying, It's not my fault. The woman you gave me, it's her fault. As for Eve, she blamed the serpent, saying, Don't blame me. The serpent deceived me. However, God, who knows the heart of man, knew they were both guilty. God did not make them eat the fruit of the tree. Satan also did not make them eat it. Satan can tempt and deceive people, but he cannot force anyone to sin. Satan deceived Eve, but what she did was still sin before God. As for Adam, the scripture tells us that he was not deceived. He consciously chose to go his own way. Adam knew exactly what God had commanded, but he chose to stray from the way of righteousness and to follow the way of unrighteousness. And he didn't stop with disobeying God, but added sin to his sin by trying to put the blame on others. To this day, people still attempt to blame others for their transgressions, but God knows the truth. Through the Holy Scriptures, God is speaking to people, saying, Where are you? Answer me. What have you done? Why do you refuse to believe and obey my word? Why do you despise my goodness? Why do you try to blame others for your own sin?
1: As surely as I live, says the Lord, every knee will bow before me, every tongue will confess to God. So then, each of us will give an account of himself to God.
0: Let us now continue in the chapter to see how God judged the serpent, Satan, Eve, and Adam. The scripture says,
1: So the Lord God said to the serpent, Because you have done this, cursed are you above all the livestock and all the wild animals. You will crawl on your belly, and you will eat dust all the days of your life. And I will put enmity between you and the woman, and between your offspring and hers. He will crush your head, and you will strike his heel. To the woman he said, I will greatly increase your pains in childbearing. With pain you will give birth to children. Your desire will be for your husband, and he will rule over you. To Adam he said, Because you listened to your wife and ate from the tree about which I commanded you, you must not eat of it. Cursed is the ground because of you. Through painful toil you will eat of it all the days of your life. It will produce thorns and thistles for you, and you will eat the plants of the field. By the sweat of your brow you will eat your food until you return to the ground, since from it you were taken, for dust you are, and to dust you will return.
0: Do you see what their sin produced? It produced sorrow and pain, thorns and thistles, toil and sweat, sickness and death. Yes.
1: The wages of sin is death.
0: What did God say would happen to Adam and Eve if they ate of the forbidden tree? He said, In the day that you eat of it, you will surely die. Were Adam and Eve buried on the day they ate it? No. But did they die on that day? Indeed they did. On that very day, Adam and Eve died in their souls because they no longer had a relationship with God. As we have already learned, death is separation from God. When Adam and Eve disobeyed God, they separated themselves from God, the source of life. When they chose to believe the devil and go along with him, they forfeited their friendship with God and lost their share in God's life. They had become God's enemies because they had taken sides with Satan, God's adversary. Their relationship with God had died. To illustrate, if you have an enemy and your friend takes sides with him, then is it not true that your friend has become your enemy? Your relationship with your friend has died. As the African proverb goes, your friend's enemy is your enemy. In the same way, whoever obeys Satan is the enemy of God. Sin separates man from God. Before we conclude today, there is something we must understand and remember. It is this.
1: We are all born into this world as those who are dead in transgressions and sins, and separated from the life of God.
0: We may not like this, but that is what the Word of God says. The day that Adam disobeyed God, he became a sinner. Adam, who sinned, is the father of the human race. Thus, the result of Adam's sin is that all of his descendants are sinners, just like the saying, "The apple doesn't fall far from the tree." Also, Adam's sin caused him to be separated from God. Adam, who rejected God's rule over him, is the father of all who live. The result is that all of Adam's descendants are born separated from God. As the African proverb says, an epidemic is not confined to the one from whom it originates. This is exactly what the Word of God declares when it says,
1: sin entered the world through one man, and death through sin. And in this way, death came to all men, because all sinned.
0: Our forefather Adam, who separated himself from God, is like a branch cut from a tree. What happens if the branch is no longer united to the tree? It dries up and dies. And what happens to the branches, which are part of the branch that has been cut off? Are they alive? No, they are also dead, because they belong to the dry branch. In the same way, all the children of Adam are like the small branches of the branch that has been cut off. Because of his sin, Adam is like the dry branch, and we are one with him. The sin of our ancestor Adam has affected all of us. We all share his character and condemnation. The prophet David wrote in the Psalms,
1: surely I was sinful at birth, sinful from the time my mother conceived me.
0: Sin is much like AIDS, a dreadful disease which has spread throughout the world. Once AIDS enters a person's body, it will never leave. The person who has AIDS can spread it to his children. AIDS is a killer, and man does not yet have a cure for it. Sin is like that. It is a terrible calamity that has spread throughout the earth. Sin is a killer, causing man to perish forever, and man in himself has no remedy for it. However, we are praising God today with happy hearts because God himself has provided a remedy to save us from the penalty of sin and from the power of sin. However, we must believe God's remedy and receive it. God willing, in our next program, we will see how God gave Adam and Eve and all their descendants a wonderful promise concerning a mighty Savior who would come into the world to deliver sinners from sin, from Satan, and from hell. Thank you for listening. God bless you as you think about these words penned by the prophet David.
1: Surely I was sinful at birth, sinful from the time my mother conceived me.

0: 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Number one. Number one. Number one. Number one.
1: Number one. How do you do? You're invited to come with us. We'll unfold the true story of a boy who was ungovernable and lived only to please himself. We'll learn what sort of man he became, hurting or soiling every person whose life touched his own. And we'll learn how all this was completely reversed when his heart and mind and life were unshackled. From Chicago, crossroads of America, the Pacific Garden Mission presents Unshackled, the unique transcribed dramatic series which tells the true life stories of real people, people whose empty lives have been filled to overflowing. For more than 95 years, the old lighthouse in Chicago has offered material help to the men and women of the street, and with it the promise that empty lives really can be filled. For more than 22 years, that same assurance has been sent out around the earth. Today, Unshackled's heard in almost every nation. It is translated and re-dramatized in a number of languages by nationals, so that there can be no barrier of distance or of language. The global and multilingual outreach of Unshackled results from the acceptance by some of those who listen of the responsibility to help make it possible for others to hear the program that makes you face yourself and think. Men in prison will sometimes express the idea that there are two classes of criminals. Those on the inside who have been caught, those on the outside, all the rest of us, who have not been caught. There is considerable truth to it. Interestingly, it closely resembles the biblical statement that all have sinned and come short of the glory of God, and then goes on to add the prison wisdom that only some were caught. The truth is that in some way or another, and when enough time has passed, very few escape being caught by the consequences of their misdeeds. The man whose story we have to tell was never found guilty in a court of law. However, he was found guilty in his own mind, and life itself imposed penalties. You'll hear about it as we bring you the true story of Kenneth Leonard, right now on Unshackled.
2: I was born in Lima, Ohio, the last son in a family of four brothers and one sister. We lived in Lima, Ohio, and some of my earliest memories are connected with the difficulties of living in the early years of the Great Depression. I was less than 4 years old when it struck, and possibly five or six when my dad became one of the millions of family men without jobs. I remember standing in line at the welfare office with my mother. I also remember the Lima Rescue Home. Each Sunday morning, we went into a church and Sunday school at the edge of town. Then, when hard times began to really hurt, we were sent to the Mission Sunday School at the rescue home on Sunday afternoon. The reason had very little to do with my parents' ideas of my spiritual needs. Adam Welty, who ran the mission, knew that when people were in real want, he ought to offer more than preaching.
3: Well, after counting noses, I'm happy to say that we have a grocery bag for each child here. Now, the Lord has done it again, just as he multiplied the loaves and the fishes. We've been able to get enough day-old bread and cakes so you can each take home a bagful. And you kids carry those bags carefully. Keep your hand under the bottom of the bag, because we've been blessed with the gift of a whole lot of potatoes. There's some of those in every bag, too. Let's look at our Bible lesson. What verse did we learn last week? Kenneth, you tell us.
4: John 3:16. For God so loved the world that he gave his only begotten Son, that whosoever believeth in him should not perish, but have... I forgot the rest.
3: Should not perish, but have everlasting life. Isn't that what it says?
4: Oh, yes, sir. That's right.
2: That must have been one of the last times I said yes, sir, to anyone. By the time I was 12, I had rebelled against authority of any kind. I was disrespectful to everyone. I ran away time after time, and I was convinced I knew more than anyone. That led to real trouble and a showdown with my dad.
5: Sit down, Kenneth.
6: What for?
5: Because I said so. That's reason enough. What's that?
6: Nothing.
5: All right. You know how lucky you are. How lucky we all are.
6: What do you mean?
5: The teacher you knocked downstairs?
6: Oh, him. He's a real nut.
5: Never mind about that. But if he'd been seriously hurt, we'd have enough trouble to last us the rest of our lives. As it happens, he wasn't seriously hurt, and he's agreed not to make trouble for us.
6: He's probably scared.
5: No, he's not scared. But you should be. I've persuaded the principal to let you come back to school. But if you pull one more trick like that one, I'll just have to wash my hands of you.
2: In 1941, when I was 15 years old, I dropped out of school. By that time, I was sure that I knew more than my parents and my teachers put together. Dad and I had a real battle not long after I quit school. And I knew that if I was going to live the way I wanted to, I would have to leave home. To do that, I needed some kind of income. World War II had started, and more men were leaving for the services every day. That meant jobs were easy to find. I went to work in a bakery and soon found that there were fringe benefits for a boy.
7: Hi, kid.
2: Hi. Do you work here?
7: Oh, I sure do. When her husband's in the service, a girl has to keep busy, you know.
2: Oh, yeah. That's right.
7: How are you standing the heat?
2: It isn't too bad. Why?
7: Well, I thought you might want a drink.
2: Hey, you got one?
7: Oh, sure. Come on back to the storeroom. I'll bring my bottle.
2: Hey, thanks. That's pretty good liquor.
7: Oh, stuff like that is harder to get all the time. I wouldn't share it with just anybody.
2: Oh? Then why me?
7: Because I like you, honey. You're a very cute kid. And I've got plans for you. We're going to be good friends.
2: That was the start. On payday after work, some of the older employees would spend several hours in a nearby saloon, and I was asked to go along. No one ever questioned my age. At other times, they took me to a kind of a roadhouse on the edge of town.
7: Hey, Ken, baby, go put a quarter in the jukebox. I feel like dancing.
2: Sure. You got a quarter?
8: Oh, let me give you the quarter, Kenny. She isn't the only one who feels like dancing.
2: Don't fight over it, girls. Tell you what, you can each give me a quarter, and I'll dance with both of you.
8: That's okay with me, honey. Here.
7: Well, it isn't okay with me, but here's the quarter.
2: Thanks. I'll be right back.
7: Say, what makes you think you can cut in on the kid?
8: Oh, don't be so selfish, sister. My husband's in the service, too, you know. I like to dance just as much as you do.
2: Those days were something for a kid still under the draft age. I remember quitting my job because a friend and I decided we wanted to hitchhike our way to Colorado.
9: Cars are pretty scarce. With gas rationing, there's nobody traveling anymore.
2: Don't worry about it. We'll get a ride. The 45-mile-an-hour speed limit gives them time to look us over before they decide to stop.
9: I hope you're right. Hate to spend the rest of the day out here.
2: Don't worry, you won't.
9: Hey, they're stopping.
2: I told you they would.
9: Looks like a couple of women.
2: Sure, what'd you think? What else?
4: How far are you guys going?
2: As far as we can, I guess.
4: Huh. I wouldn't be a bit surprised. Oh, get in.
9: Yes,
4: we
9: ma'am.
4: We can talk while we drive.
2: The woman in that car had a bottle, and we started drinking as soon as we got in. Later, we stopped at first one roadhouse and then another. I went into a walking blackout, getting around, talking, drinking, but unable to remember any of it later on. When I came out of the blackout, I was in Wheeling, West Virginia, farther from Colorado and my destination than when I had started out from Lima. One thing happened in 1942 or 43 that troubled me. My brother Robert went into the service. Later, and before going overseas, he came home on furlough.
9: 2 whole weeks, Kenny. Then we ship out.
2: Where to?
9: We're not sure, but the best rumor says it's Italy.
2: Well, while you're here, we'd better make the most of the time.
9: Well, I figure I'm catching up on sleep, for one thing.
2: Sleep? You can sleep anytime. Sleep on the boat. Sleep in Italy. While you're here is the time to live every night like it's New Year's Eve.
9: Not me, Ken.
2: What do you mean, not me, Ken? I've got some great telephone numbers, and because you're my brother, I'll share them with you. For the next 2 weeks, you are really going to live it up.
9: Now, just slow down and listen to me for a minute.
2: There's nothing for you to say.
9: Well, yes, there is. I'm not going to go out and get drunk with you, and I'm not going to go through those telephone numbers of yours.
2: Are you sick or something? What are they putting your food in the army anyway?
9: I'm not sick, and the food's okay. What I'm trying to tell you is that I'm a Christian. I'm a saved man. I've been born again. I'm redeemed. I'm the child of God, and I've got the gift of eternal life.
2: All right, all right. You sound like you're reading the index of a hymn book. What's the matter? You afraid you'll get killed overseas?
9: Not anymore, Kenny. I belong to Christ, and if I'm killed, I'll be with him.
2: Well, I wasn't too much impressed then. It seemed to me that Robert was missing out on what I thought of as living and fun. I thought of it again, though, and a lot more seriously, when my brother was killed in 1944. VJ Day ended the war, and very nearly ended me, too. I had been celebrating with one of my much older lady friends. Late that evening, her soldier husband came home unexpectedly and chased me out the back door. It was a good thing for me that I was young and a fast runner, even when drunk. By early 1946, my vices had undergone something of a shift. I was drinking less, but only because I had discovered the excitement of gambling. And a gambler has to be careful about his alcoholic intake if he intends to win. During that year, I met Mary, who was a very different person from the women I had known. For one thing, she was only 20. For another, she was a very clean-cut and respectable girl. Her only serious mistake was in saying yes when I asked her to marry me. We were married on May 17th, 1947, and Mary's troubles began. For some reason, instead of my being steadied by the responsibilities of marriage, my conduct became much worse. I went back to heavy drinking and wasn't able to hold any job for much of a period of time. Our first daughter was born in 1949, and like any drunk, I saw it as an occasion for a celebration.
7: Ken, honey, have you seen the baby?
2: Not yet. I thought I ought to come in here and offer my congratulations.
7: Honey, you're drunk.
2: I may be drunk, but I'm gloriously drunk. After all, it isn't every day a man becomes a father for the first time. I think I've come through the ordeal very well.
7: My, but I'm proud of you, Kenneth. You born up under it just like a man.
1: We'll bring you the rest of this true story of Kenneth Leonard in a moment. Just now, though, Harry Saulnier, who is superintendent of Pacific Garden Mission, has an invitation for you. Harry, you said something about inviting our friends to come and visit us at Pacific Garden Mission. At this time of year?
10: At this or any other time of year. One thing is sure. The free meals, clothing, and beds that we provide are never more appreciated than now. Can you imagine what it would be like to try to survive a night on the street or in an alley in really cold weather?
1: Yes, and it's not a pleasant thing to think about.
10: Also, of course, bad weather conditions tend to increase the load carried by our clinic. We have more minor injuries to deal with and more respiratory ailments. Our staff doctor and the volunteer doctors, nurses, and dentists who serve in the clinic during the evening are kept very busy.
1: So that visitors are going to find things going at capacity.
10: Things usually are going at capacity, but never more than now. We'd like to suggest that groups of visitors try to arrange to come to the old lighthouse on Saturday.
1: There are several good reasons for this. One, it's likely to be most convenient for the visitors themselves, especially for those who come from some distance away. Another is that we produce an unshackled broadcast each Saturday afternoon. Also, there's a fellowship supper and the famous Saturday night testimony meeting, with no preaching allowed.
10: We're always glad to have visitors, Saturday or any other time. If the group is large, though, please let us know how many are coming and when.
1: To arrange for a group visit, address Pacific Garden Mission, Chicago, Illinois, 60605. You see, when a group of any considerable size comes, it helps a great deal if we know in advance who is coming and how many will be in the party. The address again, Pacific Garden Mission, Chicago, Illinois, 60605. Now, if because of distance or for any other reason you can't arrange to come to see us, remember that we may be able to bring Pacific Garden Mission, the old lighthouse, right to you. We can do that in some cases by sending a deputation group, in other cases by sending you a film, a motion picture, or a film strip. The address in any case is Pacific Garden Mission, Chicago, Illinois, 60605. And if you want to phone us, the telephone number in Chicago, area 312, is 922-1462. Now let's return to the true story of Kenneth Leonard, who lived only for himself.
2: As time passed, and I drank more and more, I began experiencing frequent blackouts. These are one of the sure signs that a person has a major alcoholic problem, but I ignored them and the warning. Our daughter, Nancy, was born in 1951, and we found ourselves facing a possible tragedy.
7: Daddy?
2: Hmm?
7: The doctor told me that we ought to be prepared for anything.
2: What does he mean, anything?
7: Well, Nancy is sicker than we thought.
2: All right. How sick?
7: Well, sick enough so that she might die.
2: Did he say that?
7: He said, we've done all we can for the baby, and now she's in the hands of God.
2: Oh, that isn't good, is it?
7: I'm scared, Daddy. She's so pretty, and she's so weak.
2: Yeah. And her daddy's such a no good.
7: What?
2: I said I'm no good. God might help some people, but not a guy like me.
7: Oh, you don't have to be no good.
2: I guess not. All right, Nancy's life is more important than anything else. I'd better straighten up and tell God about it. Nancy recovered, and my way of living didn't change, except that I did get a steady job in a bakery. I suffered a back injury, though, drew workman's compensation for 3 years, and drank up every penny of it. By 1955, when the compensation payments had run out, my wife and children were living with my mother. I went to work driving a cab. Now, there are legitimate drivers, and the other kind. And I was the other kind.
6: That's my place, driver.

0: Fella said you might be able to sell me a jug.
1: No. I'll give you one. I got no license to sell it. But if you feel like you'd like to do something nice for me, you can give me a present, too. Say, a $5 bill.
0: Son, you just made yourself a deal.
1: After a while, I found another job in a bakery. And that's when things began to close in on me. One of the men working with me was studying for the ministry and recognized me as a person who needed help.
2: You could be a happy man, Ken.
1: What makes you think I'm not happy?
2: Well, your face, for one thing. You don't look happy, for another one. If you don't know Jesus, how can you possibly be happy?
1: Oh, Jesse, you talk like someone I used to know.
2: He was a Christian?
1: Yeah. He was my brother. He used to be almost as big for running around getting drunk as I was. And he came home on furlough and wouldn't have any part of that kind of thing.
2: Old things have passed away. Behold, all things are become new. Where is he now, Ken?
1: He's dead. Killed in Italy.
2: Then he's home with the Lord.
1: Yeah, maybe.
2: I know. Jesus said to the thief on the cross, "Today shalt thou be with me in paradise."
1: You talk too much, Jesse.
2: Huh?
1: You think I'm going to let some preacher with a black face tell me what's right and what's wrong?
2: Ken, God made us both, black and white. You think he gives me a black face gospel and you a white face gospel?
1: Well, why not?
2: Because before God, we're all sinners. That means we all need the Savior. And there's only one Savior for all of us. There's one mediator between God and men, the man Christ Jesus, who gave himself a ransom for all.
1: Mm-hmm. You think that stuff makes you as good as a white man?
2: No, Ken. It makes me as bad as a white man. Remember, all have sinned.
1: How come you don't get sore when I talk to you about your color?
2: Because it just makes me feel sorry for you. I like you, Ken. One of these days, I'm going to be leaving you.
1: You mean you're quitting this job?
2: I mean that one of these days, I'm going to heaven, and you won't be there. You could be, of course. Jesus was crucified for you, too.
1: Oh, how do you know that?
2: While we are yet sinners, Christ died for us.
1: You've got one of those pat answers for everything, haven't you?
2: I don't have the answers, Ken. All I have is Jesus. He's the answer.
1: I made up my mind that if I wanted to make a monkey out of Jesse, I'd have to know what was in the Bible. I went to my aunt, who was a Christian, and she sent me to a Mrs. Sutton, who was a partial invalid.
3: Why, yes, Kenneth. I'll help you study the Bible.
1: Now, that's good. I want to know how to argue with that crazy black preacher at work.
3: All right, dear. The Lord can use even that motive.
1: What does that mean?
3: My word shall not return unto me void.
1: You sound like Jesse.
3: Well, I should. We both belong to Christ.
1: All right, all right. And where do I get a Bible?
3: You can go downtown and buy one and charge it to my account, and then I'll help you to study it.
1: Any Bible, Mrs. Sutton?
3: You just pick the one you want. It'll be a gift from me.
1: I took her at her word and bought the most expensive Bible in the store. Of course, I was exposing myself to everything in the book, as well as to the influence of Mrs. Sutton. And when I went back to the bakery to argue with Jesse, I was again exposed to the Word of God. I didn't realize it at first, but I was trying to carry on a war by using the weapons of the opposition. On the Monday night before Father's Day, I went out and tried to get drunk and discovered two shocking things. One, I didn't want to drink much. And two, what I did drink failed to make me drunk. I left the bar and began walking, and kept on and on throughout the night. As I walked, I thought of all of my troubles, my debts, the garnishments and my paycheck, the fact that I and my family were really down and out, and all because of me. On the morning of Tuesday, June 5th, I walked into the house at 8 in the morning, completely sober, and knelt down beside a chair to pray. Lord, please forgive me. I'm no good, and I know it. I'm a sinner, and I know that too.

0: and I know I'm headed for hell. Lord, forgive me. In Jesus' name, amen. Quite suddenly, and with a certainty so great I had no reason whatever to doubt it, I knew that I had been heard. I ran upstairs to where my wife was still sleeping and knelt down beside her bed and said, "Mary, I'm saved. Mary, forgive me, please. I want to be a good husband."
1: "Oh, Daddy, I believe you. This time I really do."
0: I believed it, and so did my wife. But something happened later that day to make it sure. I had a 1 o'clock appointment at the home of one of my drinking buddies. When I reached the place, he came hurrying from the kitchen with a drink in his hand.
2: "Hey, yeah, Kenny. I guess this is probably the first time today with your left hand, huh?"
0: "With either hand. And I don't want it."
2: "You're kidding me."
0: "No, no. It's hard to explain. You'd never believe this, but I got saved this morning."
2: "Saved? You're ready to be put away at a funny farm."
0: "No, I'm ready to meet God. Anytime."
3: Kenneth Leonard has learned in the years since then that the transaction he made with God in the early morning quiet of his living room was for always. He's served the Lord ever since, first in Toledo, beginning in 1958. During the past year, he's been helping others to find Christ at the Hagerstown, Maryland Union Rescue Mission. The man who lived for self alone lives now to serve others for the sake of his Lord. What God has done to transform Kenneth Leonard, he'll do for anyone who comes to him by faith through Christ. To counsel with someone who's concerned about you, feel free to get in touch with Pacific Garden Mission, Chicago, Illinois, 60605. The telephone number in Chicago, area 312, is 922-1462. 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

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Next week, ask someone else to listen with you. That's how Unshackled grows. Heard in the true story of Kenneth Leonard were Barry Stigler as Kenneth, with Mary Skoll, Edie Fisher, Anna Marie Geyer, Phil Bowman, Kirby Scott, and Nate Millett. Original music, Lucille Becker. 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

0: Do you feel sometimes that you're spending a whole bunch of your life trying to be what other people want you to be? Hi, I'm Bernie Diamond from ChristianityWorks.com. It's true. Other people want us to dance to their tunes. They want us to march to the beat of their drum. I've seen it in the workplace many times. Someone gets hired into a job that they're not suited for, and it's like the corporation tries to squeeze them into a mould that, try as they may, they're never going to fit into. Or you've been living your life based on principles and ideas that other people espouse, and you've discovered that they just don't work. Take casual sex. These days, it's a recreational pursuit. One partner tonight, different partner tomorrow night. You've tried that, and your heart is fit to break. At some point, something has to give. At some point, we snap. At some point, we get to thinking, surely there has to be another way. Well, you know something. There is. As we come up towards the last of the 20 messages in this series called Having Faith That Moves Mountains, the question for each one of us is this: will it work in my life? Is this faith that moves mountains thing safe for me to try at home? Well, is it? I'm Bernie Diamond, and welcome to A Different Perspective. Yesterday on the program, we were talking about the fact that our thoughts can destroy us. Truly, they can. We get all caught up in the negative doom and gloom type of thinking, and before you know it, that's what we're living out. We close off the possibility that God's in this place. We close off the reality that He loves us. We close off the reality that He can and will step in ways that we can't even dream of. In fact, my experience is that so often God steps in ways that if some scriptwriter in Hollywood wrote it up as a movie script, they'd all laugh at him. They'd laugh him out of town because it's so impossible, so ridiculous, so improbable. Things just don't happen like that. Unless, of course, we have God showing up in our lives. And we look at what Jesus said as to how we can be blinded by looking through faithless eyes instead of faith. He said, "The eye is the lamp of the body. So if your eye is healthy, your whole body will be full of light. But if your eye is unhealthy, your whole body will be full of darkness. And if the light in you is in fact darkness, how great is that darkness?" It comes from Matthew chapter 6. Today we're going to look at a solution to this, because this faith thing, it's not some theory lesson. It's about God's grace really making a difference in our lives, especially in those dark spots. If our vision is clear, then the light can get in. But if not, we end up in darkness. It robs us of the light. But it's the very last bit of what Jesus says that's the most damning. He says, "If then the light in you is darkness, how great is your darkness?" In other words, if what's going on in you is darkness, but you think that it's still light, boy, are you in some serious trouble. Strikes right at the heart of the issue here. We go on through life thinking that somehow we're right and everybody else is wrong. It's everybody else that's got the problem, not me. The negative thoughts cloud our vision, and our darkness is as light to us. In other words, we're kidding ourselves. We think we're fine when in fact what's going on inside us is darkness. And so we live our lives out in darkness, never realizing that there is such a better way of living life. It's frightening. It's a waste of a life. The solution, however, is simple, so simple, I'm almost embarrassed to tell you, because it wasn't entirely obvious to me. Kind of knew, but not in a way that made me aware of my negative thoughts and empowered me to do something about them. Here it is, hold on to your hat. Here it comes. Every time we have a negative thought, we consciously and deliberately replace it with a positive one. And the best positive thoughts of all are what the Bible says about us. Let me give you just three examples. Here's negative thought number one. I can't possibly put up with my husband for another minute. We could replace that with this positive thought. It comes from the Bible, 1 Peter chapter 3, verses 1 and 2. "Wives, in the same way, accept the authority of your husbands, so that even if some of them do not obey the word, they may be won over without a word by their wives' conduct when they see the purity and the reverence of your lives." Do you see what's happening here? The negative thought will drive a behaviour of isolation. The negative thought will chill relations between husband and wife further. The negative thought, got to tell you, is the pathway to divorce. Now replace it with a positive thought. Right from God's word, it offers a solution, God's solution. Henpecking doesn't work. Listen to me, women. Henpecking does not work. But a woman has the power to change her man's heart and his behaviour by who she is. When this woman chooses to believe that over her negative thought, she is in effect putting her faith in God's word. She hopes in God's word. She quietly, expectantly waits for God to renew her strength. The negative thought would end in destruction. The positive thought honors God and opens the way for him to bring his solution. Let me ask you, which one do you think is better? Negative thought number two. How could that guy possibly do that? We could replace that with a positive thought. It comes from Matthew chapter 7, verses 1 to 5. Jesus said, "Don't judge, so that you may not be judged. For with the judgment that you make, you'll be judged, and the measure you give will be the measure you get. Why do you see the speck in your neighbor's eye, but you don't notice the log in your own eye? Or how can you say to your neighbor, 'Let me take the speck out of your eye,' while there's a log still in your eye? You hypocrite. First, take the log out of your own eye, and then you'll see clearly to take the speck out of your neighbor's eye." See, the solution is simple. The negative thought, well, it was never going to lead to a solution to the problem. This positive thought, the word of God, Jesus' own word, calls this man to see and think clearly. What have I done to contribute to this situation? Maybe that other guy, he's got something else going on in his life that's causing him to behave this way. Now, what can I do to help? See, there's a solution in God's word. Negative thought number three. I can't make this phone call. I'm not made for selling. These people are never going to buy anything from me. I'm sick of being rejected. That could be replaced with this. It comes from Luke chapter 6, verse 38. Give and it will be given to you. A good measure, pressed down, shaken together, running over, will be put into your lap. For the measure you give will be the measure you get back. I'm a giver. Maybe that verse is for me. Fear immobilizes, God blesses. And when this salesperson believes that God is in the blessing business, it changes his or her behavior. It gives them the quiet confidence to believe that God has already gone ahead, that God has seen their secret giving, and that the rest belongs to him. Do you see what's going on here? This is about putting faith to work. This is where the rubber hits the road. The moment a negative thought comes to attack your confidence, you replace it with a positive one. And not just something we dream up, but with the word of God, the truth. Because when we know the truth, when we put it to work in our lives, it sets us free. It works. Time to wake up to this faith. Faith is choosing to believe God's word over and above our circumstances, irrespective of how daunting, fearful, overwhelming those circumstances may be. It's a deliberate choice to believe. And when we believe, it's about doing God's word, letting it replace the negative thought and then acting on it. Because there's one thing for certain. If we retain the negative thought, we will act on it. The wife will isolate her husband. The man will beat up on the other guy. The salesperson will be immobilized by fear. We act on our negative thoughts. Faith has two parts, believing and doing. Sometimes that doing is standing still and letting God do his part. That's still doing. And unless we act on the faith, it never moves mountains. In fact, faith without works is dead. In James chapter 2, have a listen. What good is it, my brothers and sisters, if you say you have faith but do not have works? Can faith save you? If a brother or sister is naked or lacks food, and one of you says to them, "Go in peace, keep warm, eat well," and you don't supply their bodily needs, what good is that? So faith by itself, if it has no works, is dead. But someone will say, "You have faith and I have works." Show me your faith apart from your works, and I, by my works, will show you my faith. Faith is something we live out. Faith is something we activate. We go and we do it and we live in faith. And you know what happens? It moves mountains. God wants you to to put your faith to work. He wants you to use it like a muscle to do the heavy lifting. He wants you to exercise it to make it stronger. He wants you to use your faith, the faith that he's given to you, to move mighty mountains. That's why Jesus said, if you have faith the size of a mustard seed, then nothing, nothing will be impossible for you. So don't forget, you can listen to all of the messages in this series online right now at ChristianityWorks.com. And when you do stop by, don't forget to request your free copy of that booklet I've been telling you about these last few weeks called Having Faith That Moves Mountains. Now, this is the very last week it'll be available as a free gift, so please don't miss out. The web address where you can request it again is ChristianityWorks.com. And when you do request this booklet, the great thing is that it'll arrive in your email in tray within just seconds in e-booklet format. So you'll be able to read it straight away. May you be blessed as you receive God's word. Thanks for joining me today. I'm Bernie Diamond, and A Different Perspective has been brought to you by the Ministry of Christianity Works. I'll catch you again, same time on Monday, as we kick off a brand new series of messages to take a look at your life from a different perspective.
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2: And for married couples, when they come down off the high, there comes that gnawing thought, I married the wrong one. Because surely, if I had married the right one, we would be getting along better than we are. Because when you lose the obsession, then you start seeing the warts. And if you've never learned true biblical love, how to look out for each other's interests, then when you come down off the high, you don't have much left except the differences. That's why biblical love is so important. And biblical love has, I want to repeat, has nothing to do with what I'm talking about this morning. Biblical love is a choice. The tingles are not a choice. The tingles just hit you.
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3: As gunshots echo across the windswept, snow-covered reaches of the wild Northwest, Quaker Popped Wheat and Quaker Popped Rice, the breakfast cereal shot from guns, present the challenge of the Yukon. It's Yukon King, swiftest and strongest lead dog of the Northwest, blazing the trail for Sergeant Preston of the Northwest Mounted Police in his relentless pursuit of lawbreakers.
4: One King, one Husky!
3: Gold, gold discovered in the Yukon. A stampede to the Klondike in the wild race for riches. Back to the days of the gold rush. With Quaker Popped Wheat and Quaker Popped Rice, bringing you the adventures of Sergeant Preston and his wonder dog Yukon King as they meet the challenge of the Yukon. Here's my idea of someone who's really smart. It's the person who sees to it that there's a supply of Quaker Puffed Rice or Wheat on hand at all times. These ready-to-serve cereals hit the spot morning, noon, or night. They taste so swell because they're shot from guns, exploded up to 8 times normal size to make them crisp and tender. Wheat or rice shot from guns is nourishing, too. 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Yes, here's a treat you'll want to repeat. That's Quaker Puffed Rice and Quaker Popped Wheat. It was nearly midnight when Sergeant Preston shouted a command to King.
4: Gee, King!
3: The great dog turned to the right and led the team up the creek bank and into the little town of Gold Flats. King was working as a loose lead, breaking trail through the freshly fallen snow. And suddenly he swerved aside and headed straight for a warehouse on the left side of the street. The team followed as a matter of course.
4: What's the matter, boy? Hold on, hold on.
3: The dog stopped just short of a white mound in the shadow of the building and whined nervously as the sergeant ran up to join him.
5: Something here you want me to look at, boy?
3: He saw at once that it was the figure of a man. And after he had brushed away the snow...
5: He's dead, King. He's been shot. Shot in the back. We'll put him on the sled and take him to Jim's cabin.
3: The sergeant always stayed with old Jim Hanley while he was in Gold Flats. And a few minutes later, they reached his cabin near the row of cafes that lined the main street.
4: Hulking! Hulking!
6: As you Sergeant?
5: Yes, Jim.
6: What have you got on the sled?
5: A man. A dead man.
6: Jump into your horse, Pat. I'll give you a hand, Sergeant.
5: All right.
6: We can put him on that cart in the corner.
5: There.
6: I'll close the door.
5: Bring that lamp over, Jim.
6: I got it right here.
5: You know him?
6: I sure do. It's Matt Barrett. This is a harsh thing to say about anyone, Sergeant, but it's good riddance.
5: Why do you say that?
6: He was a bully for one thing and for another. Well, you've come here to investigate that express company robbery.
5: Yes?
6: I'd had to point him out as one of the men we suspect.
5: Who are the others?
6: Jeff Martin and the men who hang around with him. Jeff and Matt were partners in all kinds of devilment.
5: Could there have been a falling out between them?
6: Not only could have been, there was. They had a knockdown, drag-out fight at the Monte Carlo last night. Jeff got the worst of it, and he swore he'd get even.
5: Then we must suspect him of murder as well as robbery.
6: Looks like it to me. But this is one time a bullet did some good.
5: Crime's been committed, Jim. It's my job to see the criminals punished.
6: Well, I wish you luck, Sergeant. You'll find that Jeff is a tough customer, though, and smart. He covers his tracks.
5: Snow covered the killer's tracks. How long ago did it stop snowing here?
6: About 2 hours.
5: The shot was fired sometime before that, and not very long before. There was only a thin layer of snow covering the body. I don't suppose anyone could have heard the shot if it was blowing as hard here as it was on the trail.
6: It was blowing all right, Sergeant.
5: A little before 10 o'clock. Well, first thing to do is find out where Jeff Martin was then.
6: It's early. If he's in town, most likely you'll find him in one of the cafes.
5: I'll take a look. Let's go, King.
7: The Sergeant King left the cabin, and 10 minutes later, they found Jeff in the back room of the Monte Carlo. There were several hard-faced men sitting around the table with him. The Sergeant ordered them out of the room, and then...
8: Well, Sergeant, you look mighty serious.
5: I am.
8: Somebody's been suggesting that I had something to do with the express company robbery. Is that it?
5: That's part of it.
8: Well, they're all wrong. I wasn't even in town the night it took place.
5: But you were in town tonight.
8: Sure.
5: Where? Between 9:30 and 10 o'clock.
8: Right here. I haven't left this table. You can ask any of the boys. What happened between 9:30 and 10?
5: A man was murdered.
8: Say, that's bad.
5: The man's name was Matt Barrett.
8: Matt's been killed? Well, Sergeant, that's more than bad. It's terrible. Matt was just about the best friend I had in the world.
5: Oh? You weren't too friendly last night.
8: Oh, you mean that little fight we had in here? Well, it didn't mean a thing, Sergeant.
5: You were beaten up and you swore you'd get even.
8: Well, I may have said something like that, but I wasn't serious. Matt was a pal, a partner. Believe me, Sergeant, I sure hope you find the man who killed him.
5: I'll do my best.
8: Sure. And I'll do everything I can to help you.
5: Just don't try to leave town, Jeff.
8: Of course not. I want to help.
5: You can start by sending in those men who were here.
8: All of them?
5: All of them. One at a time.
8: Sure thing.
7: The Sergeant spent the next 2 hours in questioning all the men in the cafe. The few who had been playing cards with Jeff swore that he had never left the back room. From the others, he learned that Matt had been in the cafe shortly before he was killed. But there was no evidence to establish the identity of the killer. Matt was buried the following morning. And afterwards, as they ate their midday meal, the Sergeant and Jim discussed the case.
6: It was Jeff, Sergeant. If he didn't do it himself, he hired someone to do it.
5: You said he was smart. I can't arrest him, Jim. His alibi's too good.
6: Those friends of his would swear to anything. Now, there's an outside door in that back room of the Monte Carlo. He could have slipped out for a few minutes.
5: Yes, I know, Jim. But then we come to another question. How do you know where to find Matt? And what was Matt doing on the edge of town during a blizzard? Was he leaving town? Was he... What's the matter, King?
6: Does he want to go out?
5: No. I think there's someone at the door.
6: Well, nobody knocked. I'll see. Hey, Marie, come back. Did you want to see me?
9: No, it is better if I do not.
6: What kind of talk is that? Now, come on in here.
9: All right. I will. But it is the sergeant I must talk to.
6: Well, he's right here. Sergeant, this is Marie Fontaine.
5: How do you do?
9: Bonjour, monsieur.
6: Now, sit down, Marie, and make yourself comfortable.
9: Merci.
5: You seem to be worried about something.
9: I am, monsieur. I'm afraid.
6: Well, you don't have to be afraid of the sergeant.
9: It is about my husband.
5: Has something happened to him?
9: Yes. No, I do not know what to say.
6: Well, Marie, just tell the sergeant whatever it is that's troubling you. It's his job to help people.
5: That's true, Marie.
9: But Pierre made me promise to say nothing. And yet I feel that he is wrong. It is not right to know such things and keep them a secret.
5: To know what things?
9: My husband is the watchman at the warehouse.
5: Marie, it's something about last night. Something about the murder. You know who did it?
9: No, monsieur, I do not.
5: But your husband does.
9: He has gone away. He is afraid he will be killed if it is known that he knows. A man who will shoot once will shoot twice.
5: Marie, if you have any information at all, it's your duty to tell me. I'm an officer of the law, and I'm here to protect you.
9: That is what I believe, monsieur.
5: Tell me, then.
9: Pierre was in the warehouse when the shot was fired.
5: Yes?
9: Even above the noise of the storm, he heard it, and he ran to the door and opened it. He saw a man lying in the snow, and kneeling beside him is another man. He lights a match, and for a second, Pierre can see his face. It is a short time only, and the match is blown out.
5: Who was that man?
9: I do not know.
5: Pierre knew him?
9: He would not tell me who he was, though.
5: Go on. What else did he say?
9: The man disappeared in the storm. Pierre went to the man lying in the snow. He was dead. Pierre locked the warehouse and came home to me. He was afraid that if he said nothing of what he saw, the police might arrest him for the murder. And if he told the truth, the other man might kill him. It seemed to him best that he'd go away.
5: Where, Marie? Where's he gone?
9: To 40 miles.
5: You're sure?
9: I was to stay here and find out what happened. Then I was to join him there.
5: What does Pierre look like?
6: Well, he's kind of small, Sergeant. Dark curly hair and mustache.
5: Pierre Fontaine.
6: That's right.
5: What was he wearing, Marie?
9: The clothes for the trail.
5: What kind of a parka?
9: It is made of deerskin.
5: We'll find him, and we'll bring him back. Don't say anything about this to anyone, Marie.
9: Oh, no.
5: And don't worry. No one's going to hurt your husband.
9: Please. Please let it be so, monsieur.
5: Let's go, King. We're hitting the trail.

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But say, let me tell you about another kind of gun that everyone goes for. It's the gun that shoots Quaker Puffed Wheat and Quaker Puffed Rice. 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

0: Now to continue our story. A few minutes after Sergeant Preston had heard the end of Marie's story, the dog team was harnessed and he was driving out of town in the direction of 40 Mile. Lefty Wade, one of Jeff Martin's cronies, saw him leave. He saw Marie and Jim standing in the doorway of Jim's cabin. And a few minutes later, he stopped the woman as she walked down the street toward her own cabin.
1: Howdy, Marie. Where's the sergeant gone?
2: I think it is the direction of Dawson he takes.
1: No, you're wrong. He's heading north.
2: Oh, that is true.
1: Seems to be in a big hurry.
2: It may be. You must excuse me. I am in a big hurry, too.
1: Well, I'll just walk along with you, have a talk with Pierre.
2: No, you cannot.
1: Why?
2: He is not at home.
1: Well, I'll come along and wait for him.
2: It will do you no good. He is out of town.
1: I didn't think I'd seen him around today.
2: He is not here. Excuse him, why?
1: Yeah, sure.
0: Lefty watched Marie as she walked on down the street. Then he headed for the Monte Carlo, where he found Jeff standing at the bar.
1: Hey, Jeff, let's sit down and bag. It's important.
3: Okay.
1: This is all right. Sit down.
3: What are you so nervous about?
1: I just saw the Monte drive out of town.
3: Yeah? You mean for good?
1: I don't think it's for good at all. Marie Fontaine was over at Jim Henley's cabin where he's been staying.
3: What of it?
1: Maybe she gave him a tip.
3: About what? Marie doesn't know anything.
1: Pierre's the watchman at the warehouse. He must have been there last night.
3: I tell you, nobody saw
1: him. Yeah, but how can you be sure, Jeff? Pierre isn't at home. He's out of town.
3: Then he wasn't at the warehouse. How could he see me?
1: He was here all day yesterday. And I want to know why he cleared out. It doesn't look good to me, Jeff. If Pierre saw you and the money's gone after him, then you'd better...
3: Better what?
1: Well...
3: Run away, I suppose, huh?
1: It might be safer.
3: I'll decide that for myself.
1: All right. It's your funeral.
3: I'll find out how the cards lay before I throw in my hand. Now you get Marie and take her up to Old Town.
1: Huh?
3: You heard me.
1: What do you want with her up there?
3: I want to find out how much she knows.
1: Oh, she won't come with me.
3: You can persuade her. Take her to the old dance hall. The boys and I will be waiting for you there.
1: Okay.
0: With King breaking the trail, Sergeant Preston made the trip to 40 Mile in a little over 2 hours. It took him another hour to find Pierre and persuade the Frenchman that he must return to Gold Flats and tell the truth about what he had seen.
4: Pierre, decent law-abiding citizens like you will never be safe unless you do everything you can to put criminals where they belong.
5: But no, Sergeant. I think of my Marie.
4: Who was the man you saw, Pierre? Tell me and I'll arrest him. He'll go to jail, he'll be tried for murder, and he'll be convicted. Who was it?
5: It was Jeff Martin.
4: And you'll testify to that in court?
5: I will tell the truth about what I saw.
4: Good.
5: We will start for Gold Flats in the morning.
4: We'll start this minute.
5: It will soon be night.
4: King knows the trail, don't you, boy? You'll get us there fast, won't you? Come on, Pierre.
0: The early dusk of the Northland overtook them on the trail a few miles outside of 40 Mile. But then the moon rose, and the northern light sweeping across the sky made the night like day. The miles flew by. And when the flats were reached, the sergeant called to the team to halt in front of Pierre's cabin.
6: Halting!
5: The cabin is dark. She is not here.
4: Make sure, Pierre. She may be waiting in Jim's place.
5: We. Marie? Marie? No, she is not here.
4: So long, then. We'll find her at Jim's.
5: I hope so.
4: All set?
5: We.
6: On King! On, you huskies!
0: There was a light in Jim's window. But there was no answer to the sergeant's knock. The door was unlocked, however, and when he and Pierre and King entered the cabin, they saw a note propped up by the oil lamp on the table.
4: I wonder where he could have gone.
5: The paper does not say?
4: Yes, it does. Who's Lefty Wade, Pierre?
5: He's a friend of Jeff Martin's.
4: I remember now. He's one of the men who said that Jeff didn't leave the back room at the Monte Carlo last night.
5: They are all crooks. What is it you have read about Lefty Wade?
4: Bad news, listen. Saw Marie leaving town with Lefty Wade heading for the hills. I'm following them.
5: The hills? They have taken a prisoner.
4: What's in the hills? Where were they going?
5: There's nothing but the old town. No one lives here now. It's a place where Jeff Martin might
4: Your
5: go...
4: Your wife doesn't know it was Jeff who shot Matt.
5: It does not matter. They will kill her.
4: I don't think so, Pierre. Not when they realize she knows so little. I'm going after him.
5: And I too must come.
4: No, Pierre. You must stay here. As soon as I leave, bar the door and don't let anyone in until I get back.
5: My wife. You will promise to bring her back?
4: I promise. All right, King.
0: It was at just about that moment when Jim Hanley reached the old town. The place seemed to be completely deserted, but the tracks of the sled he had been following led to the dance hall. With his gun ready, Jim drove directly up to it. He climbed the steps cautiously and crossed the wide veranda. Only a few short years ago, this building had been the center of a boom town. Now it was a ghostly shell. Not a light shone anywhere. And yet Jim knew that somewhere close, he tried the door. It opened. He stepped inside. It was too dark for him to see anything. He struck a match.
7: All right, Ben, get him.
8: No, you don't. You're dead.
7: Look out, he's got a gun.
9: No, he hasn't. I've got it.
10: What do we do with him?
9: Tie his hands behind his back. How about some light now?
7: Sure, light the lamp.
8: Where's Marie? What have you done with her?
7: Don't worry about her. You better worry about yourself.
9: What's the idea of following me up here?
8: Where is she?
7: She's where you nor anybody else will find her. Not until we get good and ready to let her go.
9: Tighten up those knots, Joe.
8: Crooks the law to you.
7: I don't mind you saying it, as long as you can't prove it. We keep Marie here to make sure Pierre doesn't talk. The sergeant's little trip to 40 Mile won't do him any good.
8: You made her tell you.
7: That is easy. She doesn't like to be hurt.
8: Well, you can't win. You're going to jail, every one of you.
7: For what?
8: For robbery and murder.
9: Hasn't he talked enough?
7: Let him. I want him to. I suppose you left word where you were going.
8: Yes, I did. And it won't be long before the sergeant gets here.
7: We'll be waiting for him. Joe, you and Pete stand guard out in front. You'll be able to see him coming up the trail just like you saw Jim. Now take your rifles and let him have it.
11: Right, all right.